0: unfortunately, to Philadelphia. Philadelphia's great. Don't get me wrong. I love Philly. But London is maybe more fun, maybe, for an American anyway. And I guess the thing I would point out, because I saw this firsthand, is that that may not sound like that big a deal to most people listening or watching us. You know, sort of like, oh, yeah, your time is limited, so speed stuff up and make it happen. Making it happen isn't as easy as it sounds. I mean, you know, you're getting chemo, you're getting radiation therapy, you're getting, you know, surgical cement squirted into your spine. You're getting cut open for this thing or that thing. You know, your hair is falling out. Eventually, you know, walking is difficult. And through all of that, Jonathan was like, yeah, come on, you know, come next Tuesday. You know, I got nothing but time, you know.
1: Yeah. Nothing but time when we all have limited time, and he knows pretty realistically how short that is. It sounds like this could be a morbid or depressing category, but knowing how he discussed things after his diagnosis, I have a sneaking suspicion that this book is more uplifting than depressing. Tell us a little bit about the tone he takes in what most of us would think of as really difficult circumstances.
2: Well, most of the book doesn't cover his terminal illness. That's maybe 10 or 15% of the book. And he does a beautiful job of describing just what Jason did. What he's really describing is his journey, through the relationship between money and happiness, and how he arrived at the place that he did. The thing that struck me when I would go to visit him was and talk to him on the phone was, you know, I've in the practice of medicine, I spent a lot of time talking to dying patients, and he was just the easiest person to talk to. You would get off the phone with him, you would come away from a visit with him, you would feel uplifted. Mm-hmm. That's, I can tell you, that's not true most of the time.
1: Mm-hmm. Well, thank you, gentlemen, for being so generous with your time. We have been speaking with Jason Zweig and William Bernstein, remembering the life, times, and writings of Jonathan Clements in anticipation of his final book, Money and Me. I would be remiss if I didn't thank the crack team that helps put these conversations together each week. Alexis Noriega is my video producer. Sean Russo is my researcher. Anna Luke is my podcast producer. I'm Barry Ritholtz. 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
5: President Trump is weighing a deal to extend the current ceasefire with Iran. Trump met with his cabinet Friday in the Situation Room without making what he called, quote, a final determination on a possible deal that would set the stage for the next round of negotiations. Following the two-hour meeting, Trump said Iran must agree to never have a nuclear weapon and the Strait of Hormuz must open immediately. Iran's official news agency accused the president of stalling talks by making what it called, quote, excessive demands. And pro-ICE protesters gathered outside an ICE detention center in New Jersey Saturday, where demonstrators for the past week have been staging their own protests in support of detainees who they say are being mistreated inside. Officials say the dueling protests outside Delaney Hall in Newark were peaceful Saturday afternoon. At a news conference, Governor Sherrill reiterated her calls to, quote, keep the temperature down. I'm Jim Forbes.
6: Following testimony by former Attorney General Pam Bondi, Florida Democratic Representative Maxwell Frost is accusing her of stonewalling and refusing to answer questions and deferring to Acting Attorney General Todd Blanche.
7: Okay, we're going to want to talk with Todd Blanche. And we're hoping that not just Chairman Comer, but every single Republican on this committee join us in issuing a subpoena to him.
6: Congressman Frost speaking before the press, he says Democrats intend to continue pursuing accountability related to the failure of the administration to fully release the Epstein files as required by law. Florida will host 7 FIFA World Cup matches at Hard Rock Stadium in Miami Gardens in June. Law enforcement agencies are prepared for any threat that may arise. Jim Forbes has the latest.
8: At a news conference at the Miami FBI headquarters, FBI Deputy Director Andrew Bailey said all hands are on deck for the largest sporting event the country has ever seen.
9: They will be on the ground in the command posts ahead of any threat. The eyes of the world will be on South Florida.
8: Drones are a main focus of security efforts. Operators face up to a year in jail, a $100,000 fine, and the seizure of any drone that flies anywhere near the matches or fan events. I'm Jim Forbes.
6: A City of St. Petersburg garbage truck has reportedly run over a 49-year-old woman who then died from her injuries. According to St. Pete Police, the incident happened yesterday near 17 3rd Street North at around 6:30 in the morning. Police say the driver of the garbage truck, 51-year-old Nathan Brown, did not stop following the collision. He's been charged with leaving the scene of a crash. Tragedy strikes an elderly couple in Jacksonville as a wife accidentally backs over her husband in the driveway, killing him. The incident happened around 12:46 p.m. in the 13,000 block of Tiffany Pines Circle. Investigators say the woman was backing a pickup truck out of the driveway when she struck her husband. First responders pronounced the man dead at the scene. With Florida's News, I'm Tim Adkins.
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0: Abelardo de la Espriella. I know his name is a mouthful. Maybe
1: I listen, you said it fabulously. As long as I don't have to read it, I have full faith.
0: I guess Abelardo, he refers to himself as the tiger. So a lot of people here do call him the tiger. And he is seen as hardliner on security. And that really has been his message. So as we've seen, as we get closer, mm-hmm. and today obviously is the vote, surveys, the polls have shown that Paloma Valencia, who would become Colombia's first woman president, she has been sort of been pushed, squeezed aside by this outsider who is Abelardo, again, de la Espriella, but let's call him Abelardo. And Abelardo, or the tiger, he's a lawyer. He's defended notorious crime bosses in Colombia. Mm-hmm. But again, his straightforward message of being a security hardliner is really what is seems to be pushing him to this vote. Yeah. So where we are right now is today we have the first round vote. Polls have showed that we will probably go to a second round in 3 weeks' time, and that's because it doesn't look like leftist Cepeda or any of the two other main candidates will get 50+1% of the votes.
2: Andrea, thank you very much. We'll count on your coverage over the course of the day as we kind of look to see if there is that majority victor over the course of the election. Thank you very much for the update there from Bogota. And Christine, I think one thing we didn't talk about here is the role of President Trump, who hasn't weighed in officially on this race, but you look at Latin America broadly right now and the tact this administration has taken, all under the aegis of this Don Roe doctrine, showing much more interest, I think, in Latin American politics and really embracing leaders who are more in keeping with the way that President Trump comports himself, more center-right, right-leaning ones. So President Petro, as you know well, when he was here for the UN General Assembly, had his visa taken away after he spoke out against President Trump. So again, I think that there will be great interest in this race from the White House, from Washington, D.C., and we'll see, as Andrea was talking about, the role of these right-wing politicians, that perception of coziness or complementarity with President Trump would be a big factor here.
1: And it depends on the moment as to whether that's a benefit or a detractor when folks go to the polls.
2: Yes,
1: all right.
2: Absolutely.
1: We are, of course, coming up on our 8 a.m. hour here in New York. The next hour of Bloomberg This Weekend starts right now.
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0: Hey everybody, I'm Bobby Flay, and welcome to Bobby on the Beat. So excited, really kind of delving into the digital world here. I think you're going to see some things that you have not seen with my traditional TV life. I've been on Food Network for like 30 years. This is going to be a little different. You're going to get a little behind the scenes, my personal life a little bit, of course, my career. At some point, we'll talk about why I don't have a restaurant in New York City right now, kind of paining me, but I love my restaurants in Vegas. We'll talk about all those kinds of things and all the great things about, of course, food. 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
0: Bobby on the Beat. Hey everybody, I'm Bobby Flay, and welcome to Bobby on the Beat. So excited, really kind of delving into the digital world here. 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This is going to be a little different. 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At some point, we'll talk about why I don't have a restaurant in New York City right now, kind of paining me, but I love my restaurants in Vegas. We'll talk about all those kinds of things and all the great things about, of course, food. 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
6: Just before midnight on Saturday, February 19th, 2005, Danielle Imbo and her friend Richard Patron left a crowded Philadelphia bar. The two 30-somethings planned to walk to Richard's truck and drive home, but they never made it.
7: It does not make sense. 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
9: No one had a motive to kill them.
6: Those same questions frustrated law enforcement. The FBI called it murder for hire.
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10: Both of them weren't the target. One of them was the target. The other one was wrong place, wrong time.
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7: You're right, it could be, but it also could be something your son did too.
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6: What happened to Danielle and Richard?
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6: 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In this series, I dig into my own investigation to find answers for the families and get justice for Richard and Danielle.
7: I just want some peace for my sister's soul, and I want some peace for my mother.
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22: In the history of cinema, few films have been as successful as The Godfather. Francis Ford Coppola's gangster epic set a new standard not just for movies about the mafia, but for movies in general. Although, if you talk to the people who made it, The Godfather's prospects for success were far from assured. In fact, before its release, they were pretty bleak.
23: And they said, we're finished. This is over. The movie's not going to work. You gotta get rid of those guys. It's a disaster.
22: Then Leave the Gun, Take the Cannoli. My co-host Mark Seal and I strip back the varnish of movie history and talk to never-before-heard-from sources to get at what really made the process so arduous. Leave the Gun, Take the Cannoli is based on my co-host Mark's best-selling book of the same title. And on this show, we call upon his years of research to help unpack the story behind The Godfather's birth from start to finish. We sift through innumerable accounts, many of them conflicting, and try to get to the truth of what really happened. Leave the Gun, Take the Cannoli features new and archival interviews with Francis Ford Coppola.
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17: Yourself first, spend less than what you make, and make sure that you are...
31: Wait, we need Jeff to say one.
17: Oh, okay, sorry.
32: I've got three of them as well. I think the first one is spend less than you make for sure. Mm-hmm. But the second one I was thinking is invest into appreciating assets.
31: Mm. Yeah, invest consistently.
17: Okay, and the third
32: invest
17: one?
32: Consistently. I'd say the third one is avoid emotional blow-ups.
17: Yeah.
32: Avoid giving into the hype. Those would be my three.
17: Yeah, because like on our previous episode that we talked about, you know,
32: I've seen more fortunes ruined and people ruined, just their emotions are out of whack, just with their emotional tolerance to fluctuations.
17: Yep.
32: But then the fact that everybody has to keep up with their neighbors and keep up with the Joneses, and they invest in depreciating assets. Corbett knows about that one in his fancy car. And then spend less than you make.
17: It gives me joy.
32: Of course. Yeah. Yeah. I mean, everybody has to have some depreciating. I don't think there's anything wrong with it. I'm just giving you a hard time, but then spend less than you make.
17: Right.
32: Regardless of how much you make. You know, there was a story out a few years ago where this guy was a janitor and he died with $8 million that he accumulated being a janitor and a gas attendant. And when he passed away, he supposedly gave it to the local library and local hospital. Pretty commendable. But nonetheless, it just shows you the power of being disciplined with saving, regardless of how much you make.
17: If I've got a client that comes in and say they're 63 and they've done a fantastic job of saving, and let's say they've got $2 million in a 401k and they don't really have a lot of bills, I'm like, okay, have you looked at how much you're going to have to take out when you're 73, 10 years from now? I didn't really think about that. What is an RMD? Required minimum distribution. You make a deal with the government. They allow you to defer it and not pay any income now. But age 73, they say, aha, now it's time to start paying me. And mm-hmm. I say, look, let's just say we get 10% for the next 10 years on this $2 million. It grows to this huge number. You do the factor and it's like, oh, you have to take out $185,000. They're like, what? I'm like, yeah, that's real.
31: All taxable.
17: Exactly right. Mm-hmm. Power compound is great, but you know, unless it's, if you don't have it properly structured like a trust, it can really come back and bite you.
31: Yeah, but a trust is not going to save you from taxes.
17: No, I know.
31: Yeah,
17: but
31: let's not convolute that, because I mean, people come in all the time thinking a trust is going to do something for them tax wise while they're alive. It's absolutely not going to mm-hmm. do that.
17: Right.
31: Unless it's an irrevocable trust, but whatever. We don't need to get in the semantics of all of it. But mm-hmm. still, you know, and then mm-hmm. when you run into that situation, then you're going to run into the potential for your Medicare being, you know, much more expensive because of IRMA. It's just higher professional to help out.
17: You're on that RMD plane, then you're going to, guess what? Then you're going to be jumping on the IRMA plane as well. Because there's no getting around that unless you take steps. For 10 years prior, hey, mm-hmm. let's do some Roth conversions. Yep, I know it's taxable and it sucks, but this little bit of pain is going to save you this much pain down the road.
31: Or for the people that they know they're not going to spend all their money, how are we going to set up your beneficiaries? We're going to invest for your beneficiaries. Maybe when we do Roth conversion strategies, it might not be for everyone. However, if somebody is really wanting to set up their beneficiaries, they might not care about, they're not going to break even, you know, on their taxes, you know, where that plane is breaking even on taxes and then paying less in if they stay alive, but set up their beneficiaries.
32: We filtered truth from hype today. 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
15: Flood, in our opinion, is essential.
14: Friedlander also recommends reviewing overall coverage with an agent, especially since home values keep going up. I'm Gordon Bird.
13: Officials say the deadly crash on Interstate 275 in Tampa Friday night was caused by a wrong-way driver. The driver collided with oncoming traffic, setting off a 4-vehicle chain reaction. One person was killed and the wrong-way driver was hospitalized. NASA Administrator Jared Isaacman said the space agency is still analyzing what the New Glenn rocket explosion could mean for the Artemis moon mission. Meanwhile, Blue Origin CEO David Limp said on social media, "We will start clearing the pad soon and have a good rebuild plan in place." With Florida's News, I'm Tim Adkins.
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24: 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We're going to look at the biggest mistakes made in the first 5 years of retirement, how families can pass down wealth without passing down conflict, the tax mistakes investors make without realizing it, the signs that a financial plan has become just too darn complicated, and what a truly successful financial life looks like beyond just having more money. 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So let's get into it. Now, we spend decades talking about getting to retirement, but not nearly enough time talking about how to live there very well. I'm Jeff Jr., founder and CEO of Trajan Wealth, along with fiduciary experts Marty Bryant and Corbett LeDuc. Now, our first listener asks, what are the biggest mistakes people often make in the first 5 years of retirement? So if you're approaching this chapter or you're in it now, share your questions at TrajanWealth.com/5QIQ. So let's talk about the biggest mistakes people make in the first 5 years. I'll start with number one, which we talked about before, which was getting too darn emotional about their investments and looking at it every day. They need to be out enjoying retirement.
31: I've got one that's kind of controversial.
17: Oh,
31: taking
17: boy.
31: Social Security too early. You know, the people that are like, I want it now. It's mine. I should have it now, right? Mm-hmm. That can be something that could really derail your plan down the line.
32: Yep. Depending on how long you live. Mm-hmm. Or if you need the money right now is when you want to take it early. If you think you're going to die soon, or if you need the money and you can't live without it, then you want to take it. But otherwise, you might be better off deferring it.
31: It would have to be if you're starting it early and you need the money now. If you're still going to continue to work, you got to make sure that you fall under that earnings restriction.
17: Mm-hmm. Right.
31: Mm-hmm. And that usually isn't enough money to live off of. An early Social Security benefit and $13,000 or whatever the earnings restrictions are now, what they've moved up to. But I think it's like $20,800. It's not enough.
17: Yeah, I think it's $24,200, something like that.
31: Oh, okay.
17: And it's per tax filer. I just learned that the other
31: correct.
17: Day.
31: It is.
17: So it's not filing joint. It's per that one person mm-hmm. who is still working if they turn it on. So
32: mm-hmm. I've often seen people that had a lot of money not spending enough.
17: Right.
32: And then people who had too little money spending way too much.
31: Yeah.
17: Yeah.
31: I call that lifestyle creep. Lifestyle mm-hmm. creep, right? So I don't mean like Corbett creeping around the corner. I mean, you don't adjust your spending, right?
17: Right.
31: You know, you become accustomed to going out to supper all the time or just going to stop for a happy hour here or there. And when you're calculating your true hard costs, you're not including those little discretionary expenses in there, which can really add up.
17: Mm-hmm. Good Lord, going out to supper. How old are you?
32: I mean, supper club, Midwest. Have you ever been to a supper club?
17: Out in Wisconsin. So
32: there you go. Yeah. You went to the cheese buffet.
17: Luckily, it was not the cheese buffet. So
32: you're missing out.
17: Oh, I know. I'm sure I was.
31: Yeah, Corbett, we were raised with values. That's the part of the country we come from.
17: Yes, yeah. Yes. Very true. Yes. Oh, yes, God, sir. How I could take and run with that.
32: Good question.
17: Certainly the ability to, not factor that, if I'm going to spend all this money in the beginning, mm-hmm. like I'll do all these things, like, okay, well, hey, you're sucking down your capital that you're going to need later on down the road.
31: Well, what about sequence of return risk, something that you can't plan for?
17: Mm-hmm. That, mm-hmm. On top of that, exactly.
31: Mm-hmm. Yeah. Taking on new debt.
17: Yep.
31: Or go ahead.
32: Here's another one. I was going to say not consulting professionals because they're going to charge you something.
17: Right, right.
32: Yeah. Imagine how much they could save you or keep you.
17: Yep. Exactly. Sometimes the cheapest things in life are the most expensive.
32: Darn right. Darn right. Now, those early years, they set the tone for your entire retirement story. Now, next, we're going to talk about something even more delicate, how to pass down your wealth without passing down resentment. And if that's on your mind, simply tell us about it at TrajanWealth.com/5QIQ. 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
32: 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Our next listener asks, how can families pass down wealth without it causing conflict between the generations? 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So the short answer is get a trust and make sure it's updated. What do you guys say?
17: That's the biggest thing. But I think for a lot of people, they don't get into the granularity of different things within that trust or like a will, because I can see it firsthand from my old in-laws where the father passed
1: and there was three brothers, and there was not clear communication on who was going to get what, and it just turned into this huge storm, just like explosion of different things. And it wasn't really so much about the money part, it was about, you know, this, you said I could have that, dad said I could have that. If it's not documented and written down, I say that's probably the biggest thing, that, because the trust, yeah, that's the 10,000 foot view. But when you get down to the nitty gritty of, you know, maybe like a comic book collection or, you know, record collection, whatever, you know, with my ex-in-laws, it was the China collection. That was kind of the straw that broke the camel's back, where, you know, no, mom told me I could have it. Well, dad said I could have it. And then if it's not documented, it's then, you know, her word versus his word and things like that.
31: Well, that's the open communication and talks that you have to have. I've had a family. They, you know, they started the communication process, and the beneficiaries went through the house and they wrote their name down with a piece of tape, and they taped it on the items that they wanted. So there was no doubt about who gets what. Education. And, you know,
32: one thing to keep in mind, though, too, is a will doesn't avoid probate. So if you're really concerned about family conflict and family fighting, that's what probate is. Probate really intensifies family fighting, because it's really a lawsuit against the family, and the family is fighting each other. And nobody comes out of that a winner. There's going to be hurt feelings. Everybody's going to lose something, whether you lose a good relationship or whatever it may be. So a trust is really the way to go.
31: Yeah.
32: And one thing I'd add to that, when you do a trust, make sure you're doing it with a qualified person. You know, there's a lot of people who can just whip out documents on their computer, as opposed to somebody who truly understands your situation is looking out for your family. And that's something that we have here at Trajan Wealth, is Trajan Estate.
31: Yep.
32: Qualified attorneys, paralegals, legal assistants, you name it, we have it here.
31: Right.
32: And we can get you set up properly. So good question. Our next listener zooms in on taxes, where a lot of the hidden leaks and often missed opportunities live. The question is, what tax mistakes do investors make most often without realizing it? If you've ever been surprised by a tax bill, this one is for you. So let's get into it. What tax mistakes do investors make?
31: So I'm gonna talk about the DIYer, the do-it-yourself investor. Maybe neglecting tax loss harvesting, not understanding. Yeah. So now let's say that somebody thinks that they're tax loss harvesting, but then they trigger a wash sale in January when they go back to, you know, try to make a repurchase. Holding ignoring holding periods.
1: Right?
31: Those are
1: the little ones, but I think it's the big ones that, you know, Jeff is really trying to hit on. You know, and for a lot of people, I mean, let's just say for an example, let's say someone had a ton of Microsoft stock and they bought it in 1992. And they've got a cost basis of like 67 cents.
31: Right.
1: Okay. And it's in mom and dad's account. And mom and dad are 84 and 86. And, you know, then they're like, well, we want to sell that. Well, no, if mom and dad are that old, then keep some of that, get that step up in basis, you know, and get it reset and then sell it. Don't sell it for that part.
31: Or what they do is they suddenly add their children to their house.
1: Right.
31: And the house is not going to get that step up in basis.
1: Right.
31: Right. Mm-hmm. Because now, you know, the kid is suddenly an owner of a house that their parents had for 50 years.
1: Right.
31: Mm-hmm. Right. Or arbitrarily doing Roth conversions because your neighbor said you should do Roth conversions.
1: Right. Without knowing the full situation of what their income is.
31: Or what that additional income, not just tax wise on the additional income, but if they're in their 60s, they can trigger IRMA.
1: Exactly.
32: Or not doing Roth conversions when in reality you probably should have.
1: Yeah, that's probably the most important thing that I know that I've really started to focus on some of my higher net worth people. I'm like, look, do you realize how much money you're going to have to take out when you turn 73? I get it. Nobody likes to pay taxes, but if you can just take those small tax hits now when you're like 65 and we do it for 8 years. Yeah, I get it. Nobody wants to pay taxes, but compared to having to take out $220,000 when you turn 73 because you've done such a good job of saving, that's great. But, you know, a lot of people don't really realize that ticking time bomb that's, you know, built into their IRA accounts. and how much that could impact you, not only taxes wise, but Marty hit right on the head with Irma.
31: Yeah.
1: Like, oh, my Medicare goes to $532 a month.
31: Or more. It could be more than that. Or let's say that, you have a substantial amount and you know that you're going to be leaving money to your beneficiaries, and there might be, you know, subject to some kind of estate tax, right? You can solve for that with an irrevocable life insurance trust, where that life insurance will cover the tax bill for your beneficiaries. So there's a bunch of different ways when you consult with professionals that we can teach you how to, you know, weave through that spider web that's been created through our tax code and, you know, who can get them, you know, how the government wants to get the most out of you that they possibly can.
1: Right. Mm-hmm. Or, you know, are they, you know, using for that same people that the RMD age, you know, is, you know, if you don't need the income and, you know, if you are very faith-based and you're tithing, you know, the ability to give that money directly from your IRA account. And, you know, for most of those people, they don't itemize. So yes, they're giving to the church. That's great, or charities or whatever that might be, but there's really no financial benefit. Yep. Warms your heart. That's nice. But the ability to say, hey, you know what? If you're giving $10,000 to the church every year and you're not really getting any tax benefit for it, why don't you take $10,000 out of your IRA account? Mm-hmm. Doesn't count as income. And now you've gotten some type of tax benefit for it compared to just giving it out of cash. And then you're really getting no tax
32: benefit. And just because you're receiving a tax benefit doesn't mean you care less.
1: Right.
31: Well, and in reality, that $10,000 qualified charitable distribution is worth more than $10,000 because that money will never be taxed.
32: Yeah. Yeah, that, you know, and that's the benefit of working with a family office. 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
32: 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Now, our next listener asks, what are the signs that a financial plan has become too complicated? If you're a little embarrassed to admit that you fully don't understand your own setup, you're probably in pretty good company here. So let's dig into that one.
31: I have a new word for you. You ready?
1: Oh, boy. Let's hear it.
31: It's appropriate. It's okay. There's more than four letters in it. It is.
1: That's good.
31: It is diversification.
32: Diversification.
31: When you have way too many stocks and you don't know what any of them is supposed to be doing for you.
1: Yeah, I think the people would be overly diversified instead of diversification.
31: Diversification. Now, come on now. That's a fun word.
32: Yeah, I think a lot of people actually think, is there such a thing as over-diversification?
1: Yeah. Oh, yeah.
32: You know, that they look at their statement and they think they're doing good when they have hundreds or even thousands of stocks on it.
31: And it's not, and see, if you get too many, even with mutual funds, all of it, you're not, it's not going to reduce your risk. It's not reducing your risk. And it really can dilute the performance, the returns that you can get when you have too much. And then it's a burden to manage all of that, right? So at some point, that's going to outweigh the benefit of it.
1: Mm-hmm. Right. But most people, I think most people don't really realize that. Like, oh, I've got, you know, I've got 12 different mutual funds. I'm like, you know, like back in the 90s, you know, you had 12 different funds, but of those 12 funds, probably 10 had 60% of the same holdings.
31: Mm-hmm.
1: Oh, the Dell, the Qualcomm, all those different things. We're just like, do you realize that you've got this overlap? So, you know, kind of the opposite of overly diversified. We're like, right. I think I'm diversified, but when I look at it, you're like, I'm really not.
32: I mean, I think the answer to this question is pretty simple. If you're confused.
1: Yeah,
32: if you're just confused about what you have and what you got going on, that's a problem.
31: Yeah.
32: You really need to understand that it doesn't matter your level of education or knowledge within financial services. If you're confused about what you got going on, you really need to work with somebody who can explain it to you at your level. Because the unfortunate thing I've seen is a lot of financial advisors out there, they baffle you with a lot of BS. Mm-hmm. And they talk over your head intentionally, and that gives you the impression that they know what they're talking about. But in reality, that person who's baffling you has the least amount of understanding. Get with somebody who can explain it to you at your level, because if they can explain it to you at your level, regardless of what level you're on, that tells you that they truly understand what's going on, and that's going to help you.
31: And that means you have a well-defined retirement plan. You know that this money is going to get my immediate income. This money is going to be for a midterm. This money is doing this. So it's going to give you a very simple and clear defined picture as to what your money is supposed to do for you and when.
1: Yeah, absolutely. Yeah. I think one of my favorite clients, I can still remember the first meeting I had with him, firefighter, super good guy. He goes, Corbett, I want you to talk to me like I'm an

0: parents can trust it. They want something safe.
1: And fun.
0: Yes, fun, but also something that actually teaches you.
1: Big words. Like FOMOsynthesis? FOMOsynthesis. FOMOsynthesis.
0: Yeah, close enough. And they want fun songs, videos, and interactive games that help you grow, not turn you into...
1: a zombie that bites other zombies, and then the zombies take over the world, and then fly to space and live on the moon, and fly in rocket ships on planets with loads of candy.
0: Yep.
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7: Florida will host 7 FIFA World Cup matches at Hard Rock Stadium in Miami Gardens in June. Law enforcement agencies are prepared for any threat that may arise. Jim Forbes has more.
8: At a Friday news conference at the Miami FBI headquarters, FBI Deputy Director Andrew Bailey said all hands are on deck for the largest sporting event the country has ever seen.
9: They will be on the ground in the command posts ahead of any threat. The eyes of the world will be on South Florida, and the world will see this region at its absolute best.
8: Drones are a main focus of security efforts. Operators face up to a year in jail, a $100,000 fine, and the seizure of any drone that flies anywhere near the matches or fan events. I'm Jim Forbes.
7: Following testimony by former Attorney General Pam Bondi, Florida Democratic Representative Maxwell Frost is accusing her of stonewalling and refusing to answer questions and deferring to Acting Attorney General Todd Blanche.
10: Okay, we're going to want to talk with Todd Blanche, and we're hoping that not just Chairman Comer, but every single Republican on this committee join us in issuing a subpoena to him.
7: Congressman Frost, speaking before the press, he says Democrats intend to continue pursuing accountability related to the failure of the administration to fully release the Epstein files as required by law. A City of St. Petersburg garbage truck has reportedly run over a 49-year-old woman who then died from her injuries. According to St. Pete Police, the incident happened yesterday near 17 3rd Street North at around 6:30 in the morning. Police say the driver of the garbage truck, 51-year-old Nathan Brown, did not stop following the collision. He's been charged with leaving the scene of a crash. Tragedy strikes an elderly couple in Jacksonville as a wife accidentally backs over her husband in the driveway, killing him. The incident happened around 12:46 p.m. in the 13,000 block of Tiffany Pine Circle. Investigators say the woman was backing a pickup truck out of the driveway when she struck her husband. First responders pronounced the man dead at the scene. With Florida's News, I'm Tim Adkins.
11: Still no word on a peace deal between the U.S. and Iran. The official news agency for Iran Saturday accused President Trump of stalling the talks by making what it called excessive demands. Trump says he met with his cabinet Friday about the deal. The bodies of all 9 victims have been recovered from the site of a chemical accident at a paper mill in Washington. The 9 went missing after a large tank of dangerous chemicals imploded Tuesday at the Nippon Dynawave paper mill in Longview. In light of a long lineup of musical artists who pulled out of an upcoming Great American State Fair event on the National Mall this summer, that included the Commodores, Martina McBride, Young MC, and Bret Michaels from the 80s group Poison. President Trump says he'll instead hold a political rally to celebrate America's 250th anniversary. Several of the artists who pulled out said they were misled about the nature of the event. I'm Scott Carr.
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35: White victim, female, pretty, wealthy.
34: A white woman's murder shocks the city. A black man from the projects comes forward with information about the case.
36: He says the police are his friends.
34: But out of nowhere, he goes from star witness to prime suspect.
36: And then that's it. They turn on him.
34: The system is hungry for a conviction. Lee Harris is sentenced to 90 years.
37: I get 90 years for killing somebody I have never seen.
34: Behind bars, Lee finds an unlikely ally in his cellie, Robert. The pair are like chalk and cheese. There's no way their paths would ever cross on the outside. But as a fellow inmate, Robert sees through the lies and vows to do the unthinkable. Clear Lee's name.
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0: A few miles from the glass spires of Midtown Atlanta lies the South River Forest. In 2021 and 2022, the woods became a home to activists from all over the country.
1: I found a struggle worth fighting for.
0: Who gathered to stop the nearby construction of a massive new police training facility, nicknamed Cop City. There, in the forest, they built a different community.
1: The forest occupation or things like that present a vision of a society where we can have what we need and support each other without being at each other's throats or being subservient to each other.
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26: I'm Julian Edelman. That's Rob Gronkowski. And guess what, folks? We're teammates again. And we're going to welcome you guys all to Dudes on Dudes,
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11: Caffeine can be really good for you and help a lot of things, and caffeine can be kind of bad for you.
12: It's a drug, and in its pure form, Chuck, yeah, it is a bitter-tasting crystalline powder.
11: Naturally, it's in the coffee bean and in chocolate and tea, but it's also added artificially in things like soda. Your body is enjoying the caffeine. It's blocking that adenosine. You're going to feel alert and awake. It's got that adrenaline going, and it's rewarding you with the dopamine. I mentioned the vicious cycle, the inevitable crash.
12: Right.
11: Like any stimulant drug, and you want more of it. Eventually, it's going to affect your sleep patterns. All right, how about some health benefits?
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11: They found everything from not develop Parkinson's disease to dropping your risk of various cancers.
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12: Yeah.
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11: We're talking about peacocks.
12: A peacock is specifically the male. The peahen is the female. They are not native to the United States, although they thrive in coastal, warmish areas.
11: So when you see that thing fully displayed, when that peacock wants to have a little good time with a peahen, that thing may go 5 to 7 feet in every direction.
12: That's the whole point of those feathers. Again, the peacocks will use it to try to ward off or intimidate trespassers in their territory, but for the most part, the whole thing is to impress the peahens.
11: And they will shake those feathers, and the shaking isn't just like, hey, look how pretty. Mm-hmm. Science has discovered semi-recently those vibrations are in lockstep with the peafowl's head feathers that they used to think were just for show, but mm-hmm. now they realize they vibrate at the same intensity and that they can actually, you know, sort of feel when those tail feathers are vibrating in their direction through their head feathers.
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0: Show. I'm Alan Johnson. And, you know, before we get to Judy Shelton, I promised you, I want to address something. And let me address this directly. I hear this question all the time. They say, Alan, is it too late? Because gold has already had a big run. And the question is, they ask me, did I miss it? And the answer is no. And here's why. Gold went from under $300 an ounce in 2001 to over $5,600 an ounce at its January 2026 peak. That's extraordinary. That's an extraordinary run. And some people look at it and think the opportunity is gone. But here's what I say to that. Gold went from $35 in 1971 to $300 by 1981. That's a tenfold increase. And then people said again, did I miss it? Then it went from 300 to 1900 by 2011. And people said, did I miss it? And then it pulled back from 1200 and people were sure that the bull market was over. Then guess what? It went to $5,600. So the people who asked me, did I miss it at $300, missed a sixfold gain to 1900. The people who said, did I miss it at 1900 could have bought at 1200 in the pullback. The question is, never did I miss it. The question is, given where the fundamentals are today, does gold have further to go? And when you look at $39 trillion national debt, that's a multi-trillion dollar annual deficit, with oil up 49% and a Fed that is trapped between inflation and a slowing economy, the answer is yes. The racehorses are in the starting gate and the race is not over. What can you do right now that the race is not over and the horses are at the starting gate? You can pick up your phone, call 1-800-702-2212. 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Fill out the questionnaire and a metals expert will get right back to you. And remember, they're even there on the weekends to take your call. Again, that's 800-702-2212. Tell them Alan Johnson told you to call them. Now, I want to introduce you to one of the most important voices in the sound money movement. And she's a woman named Judy Shelton. And she's actually a gold bug just like me. She's one of my favorite. And I want to walk you through what she has said about gold, about Nixon, about Paul Volcker, and about what the founding fathers actually believed about money. Because I think when you hear it all put together, the history, the philosophy, the economics, it will change the way you look at everything in your wallet and everything in your retirement account. So let's get into it. Judy Shelton, the woman Washington called a gold bug, is not your typical Washington insider. She's advised presidents over years. She's rubbed shoulders with the likes of Paul Volcker and Alan Greenspan, two of the most consequential Federal Reserve chairmen in history. She was nominated to serve as Federal Reserve governor. By every measure, she is a very serious, credentialed, mainstream voice in monetary policy. But there is one thing that sets her apart from almost every other person in her world. She believes, like me, in sound money. She believes in gold. And in Washington, in the world of fiat currency and unlimited government spending, that makes you a gold bug. I guess I'm a gold bug. And like me, Shelton does not mind that label because she has watched what happens when governments are not constrained by sound money. She cut her teeth studying the internal monetary and financial system of the Soviet Union. And she came to a very clear conclusion very quickly. And you know what? She saw what governments can really do to turn money into what Soviet citizens, Russia, came to call ruble trash. I'm just going to say rubbish. It's because that's what it is. And think about that phrase for a moment. Ruble trash or rubbish. That's what the Soviet currency became, rubbish, when the government printed it without restraint, without discipline, and without any anchor to anything real. And Shelton wrote a book predicting the collapse of the Soviet Union based on that monetary reality. And it was titled The Coming Soviet Crash. And her book caught the attention of President Richard Nixon. And that relationship then led to one of the most revealing exchanges I've heard about the decision that changed American money forever. She told Nixon that she was planning to write a book about the Bretton Woods system, the post-World War II international monetary framework that Nixon ended in 1971 when he closed the gold window. And Nixon wrote back with something that I find extraordinary. Here's what he said. I know very little about monetary policy. The man who made the single most consequential monetary policy decision in American history, the decision that untethered the dollar from gold and set us on the path to where we are today, he admitted he knew very little about monetary policy. And in another letter, listen to this, Nixon confessed, I am not sophisticated enough on monetary matters to comment on your proposals. And yet, Nixon stood before the American people on national television and promised that the closing of the gold window would only be temporary. Temporary. To defend the dollar against the speculators. He said, and he promised to lay to rest the bugaboo of devaluation. He promised, and I want you to hear these words, your dollar will be worth just as much as it is today. He told Americans not to worry about traveling in Europe. Maybe things would cost a little bit more, but we're going after that those speculators. We're protecting the dollar. It's temporary, and it will be fixed. It would be fixed. But guess what? It has never been fixed. The gold window closed on August the 15th, 1971, and he's never reopened it. So what was a $35 per ounce of gold that day is now approximately over $4,000 an ounce. The dollar did not hold its value. The point I'm making here is it lost 99% of its relative value to gold. And Nixon, who admitted he knew very little about monetary policy, made the decision that made all of this possible. Now, did you know that when Nixon closed the gold window in 1971, gold was $35 per ounce? Today, it trades over $4,000, $4,600 and up. That means the dollar has lost approximately 99% of its purchasing power relative to gold in just 55 years. Nixon promised the move was temporary, and yet your dollar, and that's a president telling you that it's temporary and that your dollar would be worth just as much as it is today. It wasn't, and it isn't. Now, let's talk about Paul Volcker's confession. He said, I never meant that to be the outcome. Now, here's the part that I think is the most remarkable piece of this entire story. Judy Shelton had a 3-hour recorded conversation with Paul Volcker. By the way, if those of you don't know who I'm talking about, he was the Federal Reserve chairman who famously raised interest rates to 20% in the early 1980s to break the inflation that raged out of control after the gold window was closed. And Volcker was in the room when Nixon gave the order to close the gold window. And he was present at the moment it happened, and he initially supported the move. But what Volker told Shelton in between taping while sitting on the sidelines off cameras is something that I think every American should hear. And here's what he said. I never meant that to be the outcome. He said he thought that they needed to be temporary. It just needed to be a temporary close to the system because they inflated so much to finance both the Vietnam War and the new entitlement programs that they had exported inflation around the world. And those countries were demanding that the United States redeem dollars at the old $35 per ounce convertibility rate. And he thought they might need to go to $38 or maybe even $40 per ounce. But he said, then I thought we would reinstate what was essentially the system. So he believed, everyone at the Treasury believed in the Bretton Woods system. And he thought it was just a temporary adjustment. Now, Paul Volcker is one of the most consequential Federal Reserve chairmen in American history. He's the man who had to raise interest rates, and I know some of you out there know this, to 20% just to clean up the mess that followed the closing of the gold window. 20%. He said in private, I never meant that to be the outcome. That is not ancient history. That is the confession of someone who was in the room when the decision was made, who understood monetary policy far better than Nixon did, who thought it was a temporary fix. And what did he do? He watched it become a permanent transformation of the American monetary system. And what followed was exactly what sound money advocates have been warning about. We ended up with a free-floating currency that the government could inflate at any time they want to fund its ever-growing spending. The discipline was gone. The anchor gone. And as one analyst put it, the U.S., the United States, effectively traded discipline for flexibility in its monetary system. Well, flexibility is a weasel word that can sound good. And the governments like to say they need the flexibility. But what it really means is the flexibility to not be disciplined. The flexibility to reduce purchasing power and take down, in other words, debase the currency. And that is when money gets reduced to just another economic variable so that they can achieve whatever government objectives they have or they think is in the interest of their government. Nixon promised the dollar would hold its value. It lost 99% relative to gold. Volcker said he never meant that to be the outcome. And the result is a currency that loses purchasing power every single year by government design. 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Gold is your protection. 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Fill out the questionnaire and a metals expert will get right back with you and answer any questions that you may have. And remember, you can always reach them there even on the weekends. Now, here's something that Shelton said that I think captures the global moment we're all living in right now. She pointed out that gold has had this amazing run-up, not just in dollars, not just euros, but in every currency around the world, gold is at or near record highs. Now, what does that tell you? It tells you this. It tells you that what is happening is not a dollar story. It is a fiat currency story. It's a government's credibility story. People around the world, from individual investors to central banks to sovereign wealth funds, hedge funds, they're all losing faith in government-issued money, and they're moving toward the one asset that has maintained its value across 5,000 years. And that's not a trend. That's a fundamental shift, and it's happening right now. Now, I'm not saying America is the Soviet Union, and I'm not predicting hyperinflation tomorrow. But what I'm saying is that the principle is the same. When a government removes the discipline that sound money provides, when it gives itself the flexibility to create as much money as it needs to fund its objectives, the result is always the same direction. More inflation, less purchasing power. More inflation, less purchasing power. Citizens who saved in that currency end up losing their money. Now, I want to spend a moment on what Shelton observed about the Soviet monetary system that we talked a little bit about, because I think it's the most vivid real-world example of what happens when a government removes all discipline from its money. The Soviet ruble was not always trash. It was a currency backed by the authority of the state. So they watched a lifetime of work translated into currency that could not buy what they needed, meaning the basic necessities. Ruble trash, trash. In other words, cash is trash. And that is what happens at the extreme end of the road that every fiat currency is on. Now, let me tell you what Judy Shelton actually believes, because it's not an abstract philosophy. It's a direct and practical prescription for what sound money looks like and why gold is the center of it. She said, and I quote, "I wish we had a neutral reserve asset like gold, something universally recognized, something that had constant purchasing power over centuries. The beauty of gold is that it provides a reference point independent of the government. Money is meant to serve as a reliable measure. It's supposed to be a dependable store of value, a reliable measure." Now, let me ask you something. When you look at your savings account today versus, let's say, 5 years ago, are those dollars in a dependable store of value? Have they been a reliable measure? The government devalues the U.S. currency by 2% every year as a matter of deliberate policy. That is a 10% reduction in the dollar's purchasing power every 5 years, just from the official target. And in practice, it's been much more worse since in January 2021 alone. Now, in the last 4 years, price inflation has risen between 23.6% and 27.1%, depending on which measure that you're going to use. You've got your groceries, your utilities, your insurance, your health care. All of it add up to like 23 to 27% in 4 years. Well, that's what a currency that is not dependable store of value does to your life. Shelton also said something that I think captures the fundamental shift happening globally right now. She said the interest in gold, the amazing run-up in the price of gold denominated in every currency, would seem to indicate that people are losing faith in the fiat currencies, the paper money, in other words. Well, maybe they don't trust governments to maintain a store of value that's meaningful, that's trustworthy. And she said she hopes that it's indicative of people saying, "I'm not satisfied with money that loses value." Are you? "I'm not satisfied with money that loses value. And I almost demand a unit of account that's meaningful and dependable." She invoked James Madison, one of the founding fathers, the primary architect of the Constitution. And Madison argued that a depreciating currency is the same as stealing property and therefore unconstitutional. He considered it the government stealing. The father of the Constitution believed that when a government deliberately allows its currency to lose value and when it inflates the purchasing power of what its citizens have earned and saved, that is not economic policy. That is stealing. That is theft. And it is the government reaching into your wallet and taking a little bit out every year, quietly, without even asking, without even getting a vote, without your permission. That's what Madison believed, and I believe Madison was right. Shelton is pointing out to what is happening globally as the clearest possible evidence that people are waking up to this reality. China is accumulating gold and silver at historic levels that we've never seen before. Other countries are asking to have their gold returned, physically returned back to them from the basement of the New York Fed where it's been stored. Central banks everywhere, in fact, France just had a bunch of their gold returned, but central banks everywhere are moving toward real assets and away from the dollar-denominated paper. What does it mean, Shelton asked, when nations around the world are asking for their gold back? It means declining faith in government-issued currency. It means a desire to have a reserve asset that's more dependable. And it means the world is moving quietly, deliberately, at the institutional level, back toward the discipline that gold provides. So let me bring everything we've covered today down to the most personal level that I can, because I know that monetary history and Federal Reserve philosophy can start to feel removed from your daily life. So let me make it as direct as I can. Gold does not work that way. Gold cannot be inflated. The government cannot create more of it by just pressing a button. An ounce of gold today buys roughly what an ounce of gold bought 100 years ago. Not in dollars, but in real goods and services. 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It's good news. 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I'm Alan Johnson. I want to say God bless you, God bless your family, and God bless America, and I'll see you next week.
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2,000 years ago, I walked this earth, teaching, healing, inspiring, and preparing to make the ultimate sacrifice. For God so loved the world that he gave his only begotten Son, that whoever believes in him shall not perish, but have eternal life. What if today you and I could talk voice to voice and you could ask me anything? 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

0: It is the Jesus Christ Show. I am your holy host. Happy to be with you this Sunday, as I'm with you every single Sunday right here, answering your questions and talking about the things that truly matter in life. And of course, the afterlife. Debbie, welcome to the Jesus Christ Show.
1: Hello.
0: Hi, how can I help you?
1: My question is, what exactly does non-denominational mean?
0: Okay, when it comes to the Christian church, you have factions within the church. Denominations are definitions of the structure of that particular church. So Catholicism is bound by the rules and beliefs of Catholicism. That's a denomination. You also have the Baptists. You have Southern Baptists, which is a splinter group of that. And then you have Lutherans. And you have these

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4: My audience loves to know about generational wealth.
3: Haley Sachs, also known as Mrs. Dow Jones and author of Future Rich Person, talked with Bloomberg Businessweek Daily. She says different generations handle money differently, and what works for Gen X might not work for millennials.
4: Cost of living has gone up 67%, but wages have gone up 7%. Inflation, student debt, AI. And so there needs to be new rules that meet us where we are at now.
3: And Sachs says she even noticed a difference between financial advice books for women versus men.
4: Information for women that was like so based in deprivation, like rewashing your paper towels, or the information for men was about investing, but it was so jargon heavy.
3: And she says the old rules of getting rich assumed a linear life, job, house, marriage, retirement, in that order. But life isn't like that anymore, and financial strategies also have to change. She says the most expensive mistake people make is waiting. Amy Morris, Bloomberg Radio.
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18: And I'm Monica Ricks in the Bloomberg Newsroom. Here are some of the stories we're watching. SpaceX is on track for an historic initial public offering in the coming weeks, but investors may already be cooling on that $2 trillion valuation. Benedict Camel is Bloomberg's managing editor for space and aviation.
19: What we are seeing now is the managing banks going to investors, getting a feel from the market. What is the demand out there? And they're lowballing it. And maybe you're coming in with a slightly lower expectation, and then you blow that out of the water. So that might well be what's going on right now. You don't want to overpromise and then underdeliver.
18: That's Bloomberg's Benedict Camel on Bloomberg this weekend. SpaceX aims to raise $75 billion in that listing, and it's expected to be a market spectacle as investors get a chance to buy into Musk's vision to create a combined space and AI powerhouse. The European Union's considering a temporary freeze to its price cap on Russian oil due to the war in the Middle East. The current price threshold is $44.10 a barrel and is due for review later this summer, with options including suspending dynamic and automatic increases until the end of the year. The EU aims to finalize and formally propose a package of new measures in early June. Robinhood says it's been approached by a number of states now that want to create their own versions of so-called Trump accounts. Here's Bloomberg's Charlie Pellett.
20: Those are investment vehicles for newborns. Robinhood CFO Shiv Verma says the White House initiative, which launched its app last week, could serve as a model for institutions ranging from government agencies to nonprofits that want to create or update their own similar programs. Robinhood became a hub for the meme stock craze during the COVID-19 pandemic. It has pivoted to also offer long-term investment products, including retirement funds and custodial accounts. Charlie Pellett, Bloomberg Radio.
18: And new data shows that local economies took a hard hit from the Trump administration's immigration surge last year. According to a new report from the Brookings Institution, ICE raids and enforcement resulted in 668,000 job losses. Industries that traditionally employ a large share of undocumented migrants, like construction, saw the biggest impact, but sectors like arts and entertainment also fell sharply as more people got arrested, stopped going out, and spending decreased. The White House didn't comment on the report, but researchers called it shocking and costly. Global news 24 hours a day and whenever you want it with Bloomberg News Now. I'm Monica Ricks, and this is Bloomberg.
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25: I'm Barry Ritholtz. Today I have a special edition of Masters in Business with two colleagues who I have great respect for, discussing a fourth colleague, remembering Jonathan Clements. Jonathan was a Wall Street Journal personal columnist, writer for almost 20 years, over 1,000 columns, just really, really respected and beloved in the world. And he was a guest on this show after he received a fatal diagnosis and proceeded to tidy up his personal affairs and then write one last book. He was a unique person, and I couldn't be more pleased to have two people who probably knew him as well as anybody not married to him. Jason Zweig and Bill Bernstein, welcome to Masters in Business.
26: Thanks, Barry.
27: Glad to be here.
25: So let's start out with the beginning. I want to talk a little bit about who Jonathan was. We'll talk about his two most recent books, including the one coming out in May of 2026. But how did each of you meet Jonathan? What were your early impressions of him like? Mm-hmm. Let's start with you,
26: Jason.
25: You
26: want me to go first?
27: Yeah.
26: So Jonathan and I met the third week of March in
0: 1987 when I joined Forbes magazine, and he was already there. And we almost instantly became good friends. I would say we probably went out to lunch at least twice a week for the next 4 years. Certainly every Wednesday, fish cakes and spaghetti at the New Courtney on 14th Street in Manhattan, which I think was, I want to say was $4.95.
25: That's right. The Forbes office is right over there on 18th yep. and 5th.
0: Yeah.
25: All the Fabergé eggs were there. Yep. The whole building was kind of uniquely situated.
0: 5th Avenue and 12th Street. Yeah. Mm-hmm. Very close. And Jonathan had a really unusual sparkle. He always had a twinkle in his eye. He thought almost everything was funny. Because, of course, almost everything is funny if you think about it the right way. And, you know, he might be writing about some con artist who was stealing people's money or some mutual fund that was overcharging people. But he always found the humor in the situation. And I loved that about him. And we were friends from that moment on, ever since.
25: Bill, how'd you meet Jonathan?
1: I met him a little later. It wasn't until about the mid-90s when I was still practicing medicine and I was finding my feet in finance and I was starting to write. And I did what any aspiring financial writer does, which is you start chatting up financial journalists. He responded and he started quoting me in the journal. And for many years, I was just a source. Until, you know, maybe the early 2010s, the late aughts. And then we became friends, personal friends after that. And, you know, he did think that everything was funny, and he just had such a pleasing personality. He had a high hedonic set point. He was always in a good mood. And he always thought that everything was funny, which is a fabulous, combination. And the other personal characteristic that he had, which just powered his career, I think, was that he was willing to talk about the hard things in his life, his struggles with money, and, you know, he was willing to talk about his divorces, and of course, in the end, his impending demise. And so it was those three things together, I think, that really made him such a unique financial journalist and human being.
25: So when I was doing preparation for this, I learned a lot of things I was wholly unaware of, including a quote from you, Bill, which was, you owe your entire career in investments to Jonathan's work. You have to explain how a neurologist in North Bend, Oregon, ended up having a career change by a personal finance journalist.
1: Well, I happen to live in a country that doesn't have a functioning social safety net. And so I realized I was going to have to invest on my own if I wanted to survive my retirement financially. And so I approached it the way I thought anybody with scientific training would do, which is I read the peer-reviewed literature, the basic textbooks, and then I collected data and I built models. And when I was done with all that, I had actually had something that was useful to small investors and in a couple of instances, even to professional investors. And so I started writing about it. The internet came to my community about that time. I put the stuff on the web, my material on the web, and Jonathan picked it up. And so he started quoting me in the Wall Street Journal, and then that opened the door to getting my books published, and also to, you know, a financial advisory business as well. And so it's like a lot of things in a complex life. It was just serendipity, one thing leading to another.
25: Huh, really, really interesting. Jason, you're with Jonathan at Forbes, and then you're together at the Wall Street Journal. But I'm struck by 1987 starting, not only the year of the Great Crash, but long before indexing was the dominant intellectual framework, certainly in terms of money flows into mutual funds and ETFs. What was it about Jonathan's writing that seemed to reshape a lot of the conversation about investing?
0: Well, I would say, I don't think this is an exaggeration. I would say more than any other individual except Jack Bogle, Jonathan put index funds on, you know, front and center for American investors. And, you know, he realized very early on that active management in the aggregate was not earning its keep. It was charging more than it could possibly deliver for clients. And Jonathan realized there's an alternative. And I'm going to keep telling people that's what they should do. And he must have written 200 or 300 columns telling people that they should buy index funds. And a lot of his readers, particularly professional readers, hated that because he was essentially saying, don't hire them, you know, hire Vanguard or State Street or another index
25: BlackRock
0: fund provider.
25: The thing about the big three, the three biggest mutual fund and ETF companies today really derive the lion's share of their assets, certainly half at BlackRock and probably over half at Vanguard from index.
0: Yep. And you know, you can, the math is not hard to do. You know, investors have saved hundreds of billions of dollars in superfluous management fees by moving from active to passive investing. And Jonathan deserves a lot of credit for that because I can attest coming to it, I don't know, what would I say, 2 or 3 years behind him. The amount of hate mail I used to get and hate phone calls, you know, it's not easy to tell people that they should not have a right to make as good a living as they have been. They don't like hearing that. But if it's in the best interest of the larger part of your audience, that's the message you have to deliver. And that's the choice Jonathan made really before any other investing or personal finance journalist in the country. And once he made that choice, he would not be moved.
25: Go ahead, Bill.
1: Yeah, I mean, fortune favors the prepared. And I think what prepared Jonathan for that was from about, what, 1990 to about 1994, he covered mutual fund managers.
0: Yep.
1: And boy, that's an awful sandbox to have to play in, because how do you get into that sandbox? Well, you take a lot of risk and you get lucky. And going forward, the track record is not so good. And he saw that often enough that I think it drove him to the conclusion that Jason was just talking about.
25: Mm-hmm. I think it was Professor French at Dartmouth of FAMA French fame said it takes about 20 years to figure out if a fund manager is skillful or lucky.
0: At
25: because
0: least
25: 2 or 3 years of returns certainly certainly doesn't tell us anything.
1: He has one example that just stays in my memory, which is that if you have a hedge fund manager who can beat the market by 5% per year, and the standard deviation of stocks is 20% per year. If you grind through the statistics on that, it takes 64 years to get the statistical significance.
25: Wow, that's quite amazing. He called his own advocacy for index funds an obsession that some readers found irritating. And when I read that line, I thought of your quote, which is, your job is to write the same column week after week after week, but in a way that neither your readers or your editors figure out. So how do you continually write about indexing if your readers are finding it irritating?
0: Well, I think Jonathan arrived at the same place I did. And of course, even though he was slightly younger than me, he was a couple of years ahead of me because he just started on this topic earlier than I did. But we both ended up in the same place, which is you keep your message consistent, but you frame it, you tell it, you ornament it in different ways every single time. And Jonathan was an unparalleled master at writing what some people, you know, disparagingly call listicles. Mm-hmm. He would, you know, come up with 25 funny things that active managers say to justify their underperformance. And, you know, he would run through all these bullet points, each one of which would be very funny. And then at the end, he would say, and that's why I think you should put all your money in those funds.
25: I wonder how many of those lines came from angry emails from fund managers.
0: Probably a lot of them.
25: Coming up, we continue our conversation with William Bernstein and Jason Zweig, remembering Jonathan Clements, discussing his most recent book, The Best of Jonathan Clements. I'm Barry Ritholtz. 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
1: This is a Bloomberg Money Minute. The movie industry is getting its mojo back. This year, domestic box office receipts are up 14% from a year ago, and the months ahead look just as strong. Every weekend, there's no shortage of blockbusters. Devil Wears Prada, too.
2: Oh, that's not what you're wearing to the dinner. That's all.
1: The Mandalorian and Grogu.
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1: And directors Steven Spielberg and Christopher Nolan returning to the theaters. 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Comscore and Bloomberg Intelligence is forecasting between $4.1 billion and $4.3 billion in movie ticket sales this summer. A haul above $4 billion is on par with the pre-pandemic era. 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
19: And I'm Monica Ricks in the Bloomberg newsroom. Here are some of the stories we're watching. SpaceX is set to make the largest public debut in history in a few weeks as it seeks to raise as much as $75 billion at a valuation of $1.8 trillion. Bloomberg's Benedict Camel looks ahead.
20: The sequence of events in the next couple of days is that we will get sort of the range. That's likely on the 4th of June. And then the actual price is fixed on the 10th, and then the actual trading starts on the 11th. So you're going to see a lot of jockeying in the next couple of days, but there's still lots of time left. It might not seem that much, but a lot can happen in the next week.
19: That's Bloomberg's Benedict Campbell on Bloomberg This Weekend. SpaceX isn't alone in its IPO ambition either. Bloomberg reports OpenAI is preparing to file confidentially in the coming weeks, and Anthropic is considering its own public debut as soon as October. Federal Reserve Governor Christopher Waller says the spread of stable coins around the world could amplify the influence of U.S. central bank policy.
0: Are these things a threat to U.S. monetary sovereignty? No, they're going to expand it, I believe, in the same view that Bessent has on this, which is stable coins are going to broaden. And it's going to be like a fixed exchange. Countries that adopt it, it's like a fixed exchange rate system. You are going to import U.S. monetary policy. So it's broadening the reach of U.S. monetary policy to countries that use more stable coins.
19: Waller speaking at an economic conference today in Croatia. Stable coins are digital tokens intended to hold a steady value, but Waller has repeatedly said they need a clear set of rules and regulations. Wall Street ended May with main indexes at records, but new jobs data out this week could change that. Bloomberg's Andrew O'Day has details.
5: We start with Tuesday's reading of posted U.S. job openings in April, forecast to have risen following a strong drop in March. Wednesday, we get the first large-scale employment reading for May, the tally of private sector job creation from paycheck processor ADP. The big reading comes Friday with the Labor Department. The unemployment rate is expected to remain at 4.3%, with total job creation likely tepid, holding below 100,000, with leisure, hospitality, education, and health services leading the gains. Andrew O'Day, Bloomberg Radio.
19: Wednesday, the Federal Reserve is also set to release its beige book of economic conditions. It's expected to show uneven but generally positive activity across regions. Global news 24 hours a day and whenever you want it with Bloomberg News Now. I'm Monica Ricks, and this is Bloomberg.
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0: they're going to be, it's like the Chrysler Arrow and the Arrow Cross. And then there's going to be a step up from that called the Chrysler Airflow.
1: Coppola says Stellantis plans to introduce 11 all-new vehicles by 2030, 9 of them for under $40,000. And Chrysler could be its way back into an entry-level market that's been dominated by Asian automakers for years.
0: They are recalibrating to adjust to the kind of affordability crisis that we are having in the U.S. car market right now.
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12: And I'm Monica Ricks in the Bloomberg Newsroom. Here are some of the stories we're watching. SpaceX is set to make the largest public debut in history in a few weeks as it seeks to raise as much as $75 billion at a valuation of $1.8 trillion. Bloomberg's Benedict Camel looks ahead.
13: The sequence of events in the next couple of days is that we will get sort of the range. That's likely on the 4th of June. And then the actual price fixed on the 10th. And then the actual trading starts on the 11th. So you're going to see a lot of jockeying in the next couple of days. But, you know, there's still lots of time left. It might not seem that much, but a lot can happen in the next week.
12: That's Bloomberg's Benedict Camel on Bloomberg This Weekend. SpaceX isn't alone in its IPO ambition either. Bloomberg reports OpenAI is preparing to file confidentially in the coming weeks, and Anthropic is considering its own public debut as soon as October. Federal Reserve Governor Christopher Waller says the spread of stable coins around the world could amplify the influence of U.S. central bank policy.
14: Are these things a threat to U.S. monetary sovereignty? No, they're going to expand it, I believe, in the same view that Bessent has on this, which is stable coins are going to broaden. And it's going to be like a fixed exchange. Countries that adopt it, it's like a fixed exchange rate system. You are going to import U.S. monetary policy. So it's broadening the reach of U.S. monetary policy to countries that use more stable coins.
12: Waller speaking at an economic conference today in Croatia. Stable coins are digital tokens intended to hold a steady value, but Waller has repeatedly said they need a clear set of rules and regulations. Wall Street ended May with main indexes at records, but new jobs data out this week could change that. Bloomberg's Andrew O'Day has details.
15: We start with Tuesday's reading of posted U.S. job openings in April, forecast to have risen following a strong drop in March. Wednesday, we get the first large-scale employment reading for May, the tally of private sector job creation from paycheck processor ADP. The big reading comes Friday with the Labor Department. The unemployment rate is expected to remain at 4.3%, with total job creation likely tepid, holding below 100,000, with leisure, hospitality, education, and health services leading the gains. Andrew O'Day, Bloomberg Radio.
12: Wednesday, the Federal Reserve is also set to release its beige book of economic conditions. It's expected to show uneven but generally positive activity across regions. Global news 24 hours a day and whenever you want it with Bloomberg News Now. I'm Monica Ricks, and this is Bloomberg.
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21: And I'm Tracy Alloway.
20: Today you are listening to our conversation with Oisin Rogers and Ashley Palmer-Watts, co-founders of the Devonshire Pub. We are talking about what it takes to run one of the most popular pubs in London. I'm very excited to say we really do have the perfect guest. We're going to be speaking with one of the most famous, if not the most famous, publican in the UK. I don't exactly know what a publican is or what defines a publican.
21: You're about to find out,
20: Joe. We're going to be speaking with Oisin Rogers. He is the co-founder of the Devonshire, one of the most popular pubs in the city. We're going to learn all about the pub business. So, Oisin, thank you so much for coming on Odd Lots.
22: Joe, it's great to be here. Thank you so much.
20: What is a pub? What's the difference? I've flown all the way from New York City to London to ask just one simple question. Then when I get the answer, I'll be ready to go home.
21: I think this is actually an important question.
20: What is the difference between a pub and a bar?
22: Well, everywhere has got bars. Bars are places that people go to drink. You know, they're places for that occasion to just go and drink. But pubs are much more sort of connected into the fabric of British and Irish society.
20: Okay.
22: I think, honestly, they only really work well on these islands. I think what you said is right about the US. Yes, you do have pubs, but they're not the same. I think the pubs have a timelessness. A lot of the ones that are really great have been around for a very long time, and they have a function for people to meet in a neutral space where you can actually have drinks, have a chat, end up meeting people you wouldn't normally hang out with. And they're also a place of chaos and wonder and beauty and a bit of, you know, art. And, you know, it's somewhere you can actually kick your shoes off and really enjoy and not know what's going to happen next. And they're a place for great stories.
21: Can you explain the sort of landscape of British pubs where you have independent institutions such as your own versus a lot of chains? I was in a Samuel Smith pub the other day.
20: We don't have bar chains.
21: Yeah.
20: Not really.
21: Punch Taverns used to be the big one. I guess Wetherspoons. Oh my gosh. Wetherspoons was a place where I spent a lot of time in the early 2000s. Just to explain how it works here in terms of ownership.
22: So pubs go back at least 1,000 years, probably a lot longer than that, where people opened their houses and made ale or sold ale and let people come and kick back and enjoy enjoyed themselves. I think during the 18th and 19th centuries, mostly, the brewers started becoming more powerful. So there was lots of regional brewers in all around. And there still are. And some of them are still amazing. And they tended to try and buy pubs up so that they could sell their wares through those businesses. And quite a lot of those pub co's in the sort of early 20th century, you know, right up until the 50s, they'd have 1,000 pubs, or some had up to 3,000 pubs. Wow. And that sort of became more commercial. In the 80s, those pubs started getting traded as lots and bulk. And then there became like Allied Breweries at one stage had 6,000 pubs. Wow. We still have big operators that come from those brewers, like Stonegate, like Wetherspoons, like you said. You know, we got smaller ones in London, like Fuller's and Young's, and you got Michels and Butler's that own the majority of the successful pubs across the country. Free houses have always been, you know, harder to find and more difficult to run because you don't have the economy of scale. But I love a free house, and I worked for a long time in the managed house business, and it was great to work there too.
0: Before we get to your current pub, give us a little bit of your history. What were you doing prior to opening the Dev?
22: Prior to opening the Dev, well, go back to me. I went to university in Dublin in 1986. I studied chemistry, physics, applied maths. I was going to become a food tech engineer. I didn't enjoy university much. Got a job in a pub called the Stag's Head, part-time. Loved that more than anything else. Gave up on university. And since then, since 1986, I've worked in pubs. And in 1991, had my first pub in London. And I've run a lot of pubs in London in that time. And the Devonshire is the one
0: I'm currently at. What year did you open the Devonshire?
22: Devonshire opened in November 23. So we're there about 2.5 years, but it feels like 20.
21: Well, what was the thinking? Because as you say, opening an independent pub is a pretty big challenge.
22: Well, I think the Devonshire might be a little bit more than a pub. We've got this wonderful restaurant upstairs. It's in an incredible location right in the center of the city. I always felt that the West End and the city, while it has some really great pubs, most of them are very small and a lot of them are not amazingly good. And we wanted to open something that was really attractive, that would make people feel comfortable and safe and happy and have really great products. And we found this great big site right by Piccadilly Circus, and we just turned it into a pub on the ground floor with an amazing restaurant upstairs, and it's been fun.
21: I will say the reason I was in a Sam Smith pub last night was because we were waiting for a theater ticket, and there weren't a lot of good options. I probably should have gone just a little further to the Devonshire.
22: Well, next time, Tracy, you'd be so welcome. It'd be great to see you.
21: You mentioned food just then, and this seems to be a key thing in the survival of pubs nowadays, which is if you can tack on gastronomy of some sort and good food, the economics seem to shift quite a lot.
22: They completely change, if I'm honest, for lots of reasons. You know, when I go back, you know, 20 years ago, there was very little food in pubs. Everybody smoked in the pubs, and you could smoke at the counter and the whole place was full of smoke, so you wouldn't consider eating anything. And that gradually changed. Oh. So we moved more towards snacks you could eat standing up, and then table meals, and then the gastropub started in about 1991 to 95, and that's really become a thing where gastropubs are now really restaurants, and there's a sort of a border sort of happening between pubs and restaurants where you can do both. They can be very successful because the pub brings people in and people can drink before and after the meal in the bar area, and you know, it's a really nice convivial environment. It's not, and they're not as codified as restaurants, if you know what I mean. You can sort of, they're more higgledy-piggledy. You can sort of get away with a little bit more chaos, and you know, it's, they're more fun, I think, in a lot of ways. You know, you find a great gastropub in the country, you're going to want to go back, and the same across London. We've got some amazing ones.
0: Wait, just to, on the history real quickly, did you say it was more like because of the elimination of indoor smoking that actually created the space for this notion of a gastropub?
22: I would say that was an economic earthquake for pubs in lots of reasons, because lots of the old drinkers at that time would have stopped coming in because they couldn't smoke indoors, and they would have gone on strike and drank less. So something had to be done. So they needed to attract a new audience. And it was really exciting for people to go back to pubs because your clothes wouldn't smell of smoke anymore.
0: Yeah.
22: So a new sort of audience started coming in, and younger people started drinking in there with an expectation of cocktails, and Bacardi Breezers, like you mentioned earlier, came straight out of that, and all those hooch drinks and stuff. You know, so it's always been changing, but at the same time, it's always been timeless and the same. We're in the business of making people feel comfortable, safe, happy, welcome, well looked after, and people need that, and they love it.
21: Does anyone still drink snake bites?
22: I hope, thankfully not. No.
0: Wait, what was a snake bite?
21: It was like this terrible concoction of, it was beer and then like some sort of cordial
22: cider.
21: Yeah. And then like a sweet thing in
22: black currant. Well, it always worries me that you've beer, which is clear and beautiful and fizzy, and then you've cider, which is clear and beautiful and fizzy. You mix the two of them together, it becomes this really cloudy thing. That you've got to color it purple with the black currant in order to make it sweet enough to drink. I'm certain it's not good for you, and I don't sell very much of it, thankfully.
0: Can I ask you a question? And we're not going to name names here. What's a bad pub? You say like, okay, you said, oh, you looked around, you didn't see many good pubs. What is it? You walk into a pub, it's like, this doesn't have it. What's missing in a bad pub?
22: There's lots of things. I think how we are made to feel is always an amalgamation of the inputs that we've got. So that's what we hear, what we smell, what we see, what we taste, and what we touch.
0: Okay.
22: If you walk into a place and you see that the person who's likely to be serving you is miserable, or the lighting's too bright or too dark, or it sounds wrong, like the music is wrong, or it smells horrid, or something's not quite right in terms of the visual noise that you see, and it's not beautiful, the chances of you having a great time and feeling great are already diminished before you go anywhere near the counter and buy anything. So we always think about those sensual inputs when we're being good in terms of making sure that it looks clean and bright and that the staff are in the right mindset to make people feel comfortable in that they're comfortable and safe and happy themselves and well paid. And, you know, it's an amalgamation of those things that makes atmosphere. And atmosphere is the key, and making sure that that is there.
0: You know, and I think of pubs, okay, there's the beer, and then there's certain dishes that I associate with pub food, the scotch egg, the sausage roll. And I'm always fascinated by a lot of, in any field, a lot of creativity comes from figuring out what you can do with a certain set of constraints. And I have to imagine that there is a certain, you know, you deviate too much and it's no longer a pub anymore. It's a bar or something like
22: Correct.
0: That. What are the constraints with which you feel like you're in a gastropub where your food and beer or food and alcohol, what are the formal constraints where if you go beyond this, you're something other than a pub?
22: I think it's a really good question. I'm going to answer it by saying it's a kind of a spectrum. So on one end, you've got the codified restaurant where you have to reserve and you sit at a square table and you never talk to anyone else apart from your server and your guest. On the other end, you've got a wet pub that doesn't sell any food at all. And you can just wander in there, have a pint and end up standing anywhere you want. You can't reserve any area and you can have a drink and stay as long as you want. In between, you've kind of got the gastropub, which is in the middle. Some of it will be reserved for guests and some of it will be chaotic and you can go and have a beer. And there's this whole sliding scale all the way along. And the bit from a good wet pub with good food to a gastropub that is definitely a restaurant is actually really wide. So there's lots of different places you could go in between. So it's really hard to define. And actually, I hate the word gastropub because it no longer means anything, because that in that middle of the spectrum is actually so wide that you want to know where that business is.
21: So I take the point there are different formats, so to speak, of pubs, such as ones that just serve drinks and others that serve food. But have you noticed in your decades of publican experience, have you noticed a shift in the way people actually use pubs and why they're there?
22: I think so. I totally have. I'm going to go back to the smoking ban again, because before the smoking ban, every pub had stools all the way around the bar, like you do in the US. Whereas before the smoking ban, they thought that they could sort of mitigate against it by moving people away from the bar so that the staff wouldn't be breathing the smoke in. Mm. And they thought that was going to be okay. And so therefore, they didn't allow people to sit at the bar anymore as much. So people sort of retreated away. And I think it became a little less social then. And we're trying to bring that back. So we've brought all our stools back to the bar. Mm. So people are likely to be shoulder to shoulder and chat away and stuff like that. I think it's always changing, but it's also always the same. There are places where community gets together. And the great thing about pubs as well is they tend to be very democratic. In other words, you'll get people who can just about afford to have a beer, and you can get people who could buy the whole place. Mm-hmm. And they can be shoulder to shoulder too, and chatting to each other. And there's a kind of a leveling when you're just having a pint. And I've seen it many times where you'll get the guy who's been sweeping the street or cleaning your car or fixing your car sitting beside a CEO or a judge or, you know, a senior leader, and they'll have great fun. And that doesn't happen in many places. And I think we're really proud to be able to do that and have that democracy.
0: Let's talk more about the business specifics of the dev. You already hinted at it, but tell more. Let's start with, okay, location. What did you see in this specific spot such that you had, this could be an ambitious big investment?
22: Well, I really felt that, you know, that democracy of demographic and of age is really important so that you're able to attract everybody.
21: Stay tuned for more of our interview with Oisin Rogers and Ashley Palmer-Watts, co-founders of the Devonshire Pub in London. We are talking about the economics of running a gastropub. 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I'm Tracy Alloway.
0: And I'm Joe Wiesenthal. And-

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1: 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The dating app Tinder wants to get some of its clients offline.
2: About 2 months ago, it launched a live event series that it's testing in LA, and it'll roll out to like other markets probably in the next few months. And daters can kind of sign up and meet other singles in person.
1: Samantha Kelly wrote the story for Bloomberg News.
2: The effort from Tinder is really to get more people off of the apps, like swiping and having conversations that don't necessarily lead anywhere, and meeting people in real life to see if there's a real connection.
1: But what about the other apps?
2: Bumble, one of its core rivals, recently launched an event series called IRL, which is happy hour, single events, and they've partnered with SoulCycle and Topgolf.
1: And regardless of whether there's an actual connection at the end of the event,
2: even if you don't meet somebody, at least you'll like come home with an interesting story.
1: Tinder is owned by Match Group, which also owns Hinge and OkCupid. I'm Charlie Pellett, Bloomberg Radio.
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0: manufactured in the United States? Or?
1: It is. We make everything in the United States, which has been really great, especially to avoid, you know, we haven't had the really tariff issue come up. It makes it a lot easier for us to work with our manufacturers to adjust things in terms of supply chain. But yeah, it is. We put Made in USA in pretty big letters on there.
0: Yeah.
1: So Asian inspired, but made in the USA.
2: You know, McCormick bought Cholula hot sauce for $800 million back in 2020. Things have changed a lot in the last 6 years. You're an independent company now. What's the plan for acquisition or the future?
1: So we're very focused on our current products, growing them, getting them more into more chefs, more stores. We do work with some other big brands. We've been very fortunate through the food service industry in particular.
0: Right.
1: With Kikkoman, for example, we do a chili crisp hoisin sauce together, which is awesome. A little bit of ponzu, a little sriracha in there. And we sell that in food service together. With Hormel, we work with them with their proteins, like really complementary companies where they'll use it to ideate with the biggest restaurant chains in the country, right, on how to integrate our sauces with their products. And, you know, we'll see where things go. But right now, it's really focusing on growing the products, getting the new products
0: out
1: there.
0: So there's more expansion that can come off of this.
1: Absolutely.
0: Yeah.
1: A lot more.
2: Like what?
1: Well, there's, you know, when you talk about numbers in retail, there's roughly 30,000 supermarkets in the country that you kind of judge in terms of your percentage of penetration in retail.
0: Yeah.
1: We're just over 10,000, right? So we have definitely a ways to go, and in food service as well, and especially with the new products. So, you know, we're at about a 12 million run rate right now. We're profitable, and there's a lot more growth to go.
0: So, Brian, how much should Tim eat of this regularly?
2: I think that's personal.
0: Like
2: preference.
0: One teaspoon is a normal person?
2: Big chili crisp guy.
0: One teaspoon?
2: That's a suggestion.
0: And should he share with his colleagues, maybe?
1: He should. Come on, Tim.
0: Yeah.
2: I will share. That was Brian Goldberg, founder and chief growth officer over at Mr. Bing Foods. And that wraps up the weekend edition of Bloomberg Business Week from Bloomberg Radio. Thanks so much for joining us. 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I'm Tim Stenovic. Carol Masser is out this week, but she'll be back next week. Have a good and safe weekend, everyone. Today's top stories and global business headlines are coming up right now.
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5: My audience loves to know about generational wealth.
4: Haley Sachs, also known as Mrs. Dow Jones and author of Future Rich Person, talked with Bloomberg Businessweek Daily. She says different generations handle money differently, and what works for Gen X might not work for millennials.
5: Cost of living has gone up 67%, but wages have gone up 7%. Inflation, student debt, AI. And so there needs to be new rules that meet us where we are at now.
4: And Sachs says she even noticed a difference between financial advice books for women versus men.
5: Information for women that was like so based in deprivation, like rewashing your paper towels, or the information for men was about investing, but it was so jargon heavy.
4: And she says the old rules of getting rich assumed a linear life, job, house, marriage, retirement, in that order. But life isn't like that anymore, and financial strategies also have to change. She says the most expensive mistake people make is waiting. Amy Morris, Bloomberg Radio.
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7: My name is Whitney Allen, and I'm a widow. My husband, Ryan, died. We never thought we'd ever have to use life insurance, but the unexpected happened. With Ethos, signing up was fast and

0: category, but knowing how he discussed things after his diagnosis, I have a sneaking suspicion that this book is more uplifting than depressing. Tell us a little bit about the tone he takes in what most of us would think of as really difficult circumstances.
1: Well, most of the book doesn't cover his terminal illness. That's maybe 10 or 15% of the book. And he does a beautiful job of describing just what Jason did. What he's really describing is his journey through the relationship between money and happiness, and how he arrived at the place that he did. The thing that struck me when I would go to visit him was and talk to him on the phone was, you know, I've in the practice of medicine, I spent a lot of time talking to dying patients, and he was just the easiest person to talk to. You would get off the phone with him, you would come off away from a visit with him, you would feel uplifted. Mm-hmm. That's I can tell you that's not true most of the time.
0: Mm-hmm. Well, thank you, gentlemen, for being so generous with your time. We have been speaking with Jason Zweig and William Bernstein, remembering the life, times, and writings of Jonathan Clements in anticipation of his final book, Money and Me. I would be remiss if I didn't thank the crack team that helps put these conversations together each week. Alexis Noriega is my video producer, Sean Russo is my researcher, Anna Luke is my podcast producer. I'm Barry Ritholtz. 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
4: This is a Bloomberg Money Minute. If this is what comes to mind when you think of a Chrysler...
5: Even rich Corinthian leather, Chrysler Engineering achieves fuel economy for the times.
4: These days, Chrysler's known less for leather and more for lugging the family around in minivans like the Pacifica or Voyager. But now the automaker known as Stellantis is hoping to bring new life to its old namesake at a price point for the times.
6: This is a huge deal.
4: Gabriel Coppola covers the auto industry for Bloomberg News.
6: They are going to bring back two models that are going to be under $30,000. They're going to be, it's like the Chrysler Arrow and the Arrow Cross, and then there's going to be a step up from that called the Chrysler Airflow.
4: Coppola says Stellantis plans to introduce 11 all-new vehicles by 2030, 9 of them for under $40,000. And Chrysler could be its way back into an entry-level market that's been dominated by Asian automakers for years.
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